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1: In his new Netflix special, comedian Sheng Wang elevates mundane moments like picking a toothbrush into punchlines.
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4: Tell the American people, will you deploy the uniformed military to our polls to collect voter rolls or machines?
5: Are you accusing me of performing? 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
4: dude,
5: now.
4: But just
6: Mr.
4: Answer
6: Secretary,
4: the question.
6: We have
7: it's a hypothetical.
8: I'm Michael Barbaro. That's coming up on The Daily from The New York Times.
9: In Washington, I'm Janine Herbst. President Trump says he'll increase tariffs on cars and trucks from the European Union next week to 25%. Trump says the EU isn't complying with a fully agreed-to trade deal, though he didn't specify his objections. Trump and European Commission President Ursula von der Leyen had agreed to the trade deal last July. It set a 15% tariff on most goods. OxyContin maker Purdue Pharma, the pharmaceutical company blamed by U.S. officials for fueling the deadly U.S. opioid crisis, shut down today. It's part of a bankruptcy settlement valued at more than $7.4 billion. NPR's Brian Mann reports.
10: Purdue Pharma marketed OxyContin aggressively in ways the company later admitted were criminal, pleading guilty to federal charges twice. As part of the bankruptcy settlement, the firm's longtime owners, members of the Sackler family, will now lose all ownership and control. In a statement, New York State Attorney General Letitia James said the company that put profits over people is now shut down forever. Purdue Pharma's operations have been reorganized into a new nonprofit called NOAA Pharma. NOAA will operate under close government oversight and is barred from lobbying activities. The Sacklers, who've never admitted wrongdoing, are expected to make their first settlement installment payment of $1.5 billion before the end of this year. Brian Mann, NPR News.
9: Financially struggling budget airline Spirit is getting ready to shut down thanks to the rising cost of jet fuel, competition, and mechanical issues. This after they failed to get a $500 million bailout deal from the Trump administration, though President Trump is said to still be considering the request for taxpayer support. For decades, the airline changed how Americans fly by charging for everything from printing boarding passes to seat assignments. It's not clear when Spirit will stop flying or how ticket holders will get their money back. 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President Trump's third pick for U.S. Surgeon General is a radiologist and former Fox News Channel contributor. Dr. Nicole Safier is an advocate for vaccination, and she's criticized the Trump administration's handling of health issues. But she supports aspects of Health Secretary RFK Jr.'s agenda, including removing food additives and cutting ultra-processed foods. Safety measures have been ramped up across Louisville for tomorrow's Kentucky Derby. Karen Czar with member station WUKY reports.
11: The Kentucky Derby typically draws more than 150,000 racing fans to Churchill Downs, making it one of the largest single-day sporting events in the world. Governor Andy Beshear said officials have implemented a multi-layered security plan at the racetrack.
12: Having been behind the curtain, the level of security at the Kentucky Derby is really significant, is state-of-the-art, and involves all levels of government, including the federal government.
11: Owners, staff, and fans will pass through security screenings and metal detectors and can expect an increased police presence, including patrols on horseback. For NPR News, I'm Karen Czar in Lexington.
9: Wall Street ended the day in mixed territory. The Dow down 152 points. The NASDAQ up 222. The S&P 500 up to another record, gaining 21 points. 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
6: From the New York Times, I'm Michael Barbaro. This is The Daily. In back-to-back hearings that ended on Thursday, Pete Hegseth went before Congress for the first time in a year to answer for a war in Iran that's reached a stalemate and a management style that has caused controversy after controversy at the Pentagon. Today, my colleague, Eric Schmidt, takes us inside his testimony. It's Friday, May 1st. Eric, always a pleasure. Thank you for joining us.
13: Thank you, Michael.
6: Let me start by asking, as a reporter who covers the military and the Pentagon and the war in Iran, how were you thinking about this hearing before the Senate Armed Services Committee as it was about to begin on Thursday morning? What in your mind were the stakes of Pete Hegseth, the defense secretary, giving this testimony at this particular moment?
13: So the stakes really couldn't have been larger, Michael. Once a year, the Secretary of Defense and the Chairman of the Joint Chiefs of Staff come up to Congress and testify. Basically, they're asking for money. They want to get their budget approved. And this year's budget is a biggie. It's almost $1.5 trillion,
6: wow,
13: the largest budget request ever, some $500 million more than this year's budget. And this is to do everything from replenish munitions stockpiles, to rebuild the Navy, to construct a new anti-missile system called Golden Dome. So this is all kind of part and parcel of this budget request. But remember, it's been a year since he's had to testify before Congress, and there's been so many things that have happened in that year. The military has seized the leader of Venezuela and brought him to the United States. He's fired dozens of generals and admirals, many of them women and minorities that he didn't think cut muster in his Pentagon. And it's also landing, it's a very important time because obviously we're 2 months into the Iran war. Of course, he's also kicked reporters out of the Pentagon, so he doesn't really have real news conferences anymore. So there has been very little public accountability for a wide range of kind of operational and programmatic and budget issues that he has done. They've been very controversial, and he just hasn't really had to answer this. And this would be the first time where he's going to have to face pointed questions from congressional Democrats and some Republicans who've questioned what he's doing.
6: Right. So you're saying what this is really about is that for the first time, the Secretary of Defense, arguably the most controversial Secretary of Defense in our lifetime, is going to be challenged and held accountable under oath for all the things that he has done since pretty much he was confirmed to the job.
13: That's right.
6: Okay, well, with that in mind, take us into this hearing room on Thursday morning and set that scene.
14: We are meeting today to review the Pentagon's FY27 budget request.
13: So Hegseth is seated, facing this array of senators.
15: Well, Mr. Chairman, Ranking Member Reed, senators, thank you for the opportunity to testify in support of President Trump's historic, as you said, Mr. Chairman, $1.5 trillion fiscal year 2027 budget for the Department of War.
13: And he starts by making his case for why they should be giving him and the Department of Defense such a large budget.
15: Mm-hmm. The president's budget request reflects the urgency of the moment, addressing both.
13: But then he turns and he starts to address the big issue in the room, of course, which is the Iran war.
15: President Trump has the courage, has had, unlike other presidents, to ensure that Iran never gets a nuclear weapon and that their nuclear blackmail never succeeds.
13: And he also talks about what is really the adversary here.
15: The biggest adversary we face at this point are the reckless naysayers and defeatist words of congressional Democrats and some Republicans.
13: Basically calling congressional Democrats and some Republicans defeatist for criticizing the military's campaign and President Trump's overall effort in Iran after just 2 short months.
15: Defeatists from the cheap seats who 2 months in seek to undermine the incredible efforts that have been undertaken and the historic nature of taking on a 47-year threat with the courage no other president has had.
16: Right, and says that they are a greater enemy in this moment than Iran itself. And this essentially serves as a pre-buttal to any tough questions he's going to get about this war in this hearing.
13: That's right, but the tough questions from Republicans never really come.
14: This $1.5 trillion request is chock full of important programs and initiatives that are absolutely necessary.
13: They can't believe what a terrific secretary Hegseth is and how great a job he's been doing over these last several months.
17: I want to turn now to Operation Epic Fury. It's been a smashing military success.
13: A whole raft of things that just show they believe the Pentagon is in the best hands possible.
17: Secretary Hegseth, you're doing a great job.
13: You don't hear any criticism about the war in Iran or pretty much anything else.
16: Right, but that was not the story of Democrats on this committee, quite obviously.
13: No, the Democrats came loaded for bear.
18: Mr. Secretary, this war is stuck.
13: They come after Hegseth and just saying, look, the United States has not met its goals here.
19: Iran's hardline regime remains in place.
13: The Iranians still have highly enriched uranium. They still have thousands of missiles and drones. And most important,
18: the Strait of Hormuz is closed.
13: They also are controlling the Strait of Hormuz and choking off the economy for the globe.
16: Right.
20: This illegal war is driving up costs, undermining readiness, and alienating our allies.
13: And then there are a number of other Senate Democrats.

0: This
1: for diesel,
0: is just
1: for
0: a war with no seeming end, with no real upside to it, as far as her constituents can tell. And you don't seem to know what you're doing.
1: Why do you continue to prosecute a war that the American people aren't behind?
0: Hegseth pushes back against these critics, basically saying that there's really no price you can put on the security that President Trump's campaign against Iran is going to provide.
2: So the question I would ask to you and to others is, what is the cost of a nuclear-armed Iran? What is the cost to the American people if the world's most dangerous regime has a nuclear weapon?
0: Yes, there may be some short-term economic costs, but the long-term security that it buys is immeasurable.
2: That we have had great success in pursuing against a determined enemy who seeks nuclear weapons. And I'm proud of the opportunity to remind the American people, because they believe in it as well, that they can't have it.
1: You don't care whether
2: when the American people are quite smart. They understand and see through spin. They know that a regime that says death to America.
3: I'm curious, Eric, what else stood out to you about how these Senate Democrats talked to Hegseth about the war in Iran?
0: Well, the big issue for Democrats, and they kept asking about it, was how long will this war last, and will you ever come to us here on Capitol Hill for authorization? There's a big debate going on right now because, as of Friday, there's a 60-day limit from the start of hostilities, under which time the president either has to withdraw American forces or come to Congress and seek authorization for this war. And Senator Tim Kaine of Virginia in particular presses this point.
4: Is the president intending to either seek congressional authorization for the war in Iran or send us the legally required certification that he needs an additional 30 days to remove U.S. forces from the war?
0: And Hegseth kind of dodges the question.
2: Ultimately, I would defer to the White House and White House counsel on that. However, we are in a ceasefire right now, which our understanding means the 60-day clock pauses, just so you know.
4: Okay, well, I do not believe the statute would support that. I think the 60 days runs maybe tomorrow.
0: And Kaine and I think others are just amazed that somehow this novel legal interpretation has suddenly surfaced in the middle of this hearing. But that's, you know, Secretary Hegseth said it and he's sticking to it.
3: I mean, is he right? I mean, is he right or is the skepticism for the Democrats?
0: No, I think the legal scholars we talked to said, no, that's not correct. But obviously this hasn't been tested in this particular format. So Friday is the deadline. We'll see what the White House decides to do. And it just kind of shows in the Democrats' view kind of how cavalier the administration has entered into this war. They thought this was going to be over so quickly, they don't even have to worry about this 60-day limit. We're never going to approach this because the Iranian regime will fall, everything will work out just fine. And of course, that hasn't happened. And suddenly, here's one more unintended consequence that they're having to deal with.
3: Which is that they're triggering the 60-day need for congressional war authorization.
0: That's right, exactly.
3: Okay, well, those were the questions Democrats asked Hegseth about Iran. After the break, I want to talk about what happened when the Democrats on this committee confronted Hegseth about Hegseth himself. We'll be right back.

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0: Daily on Southern Oregon University's Jefferson Public Radio. I'm Vanessa Finney with your regional weather outlook. In the Southern Oregon Cascades and Siskiyous, there's a chance of thunderstorms before 7 p.m. It'll be mostly cloudy tonight with a low near 43. Tomorrow, there's a chance of rain after about 11 a.m., partly sunny conditions with a high near 67. Mostly cloudy tonight in Yreka as the low dips to 49 degrees. Tomorrow, partly sunny with gusty winds and a high near 77. In Weed and Mount Shasta, mostly cloudy tonight with a low around 49. Tomorrow, partly sunny with a high near 69. In Redding and Red Bluff, mostly cloudy tonight with a low near 60, partly sunny tomorrow with a high near 80. In the Klamath Basin, mostly cloudy tonight with a low near 46. Tomorrow should be windy with a chance of thunderstorms after 2 p.m., partly sunny with a high of 73 expected. On the Southern Oregon coast, a chance of rain overnight. Mostly cloudy with a low near 49. Tomorrow, cloudy with the chance of rain after 11 a.m., gradually getting sunny as the high reaches about 63. On the Northern California coast, cloudy skies tonight with a low near 51. Tomorrow, cloudy with the chance of showers mainly after 11 a.m., the high 57. Mostly cloudy tonight in Roseburg and the Umpqua Basin with a low near 50. Tomorrow's looking mostly sunny with a chance of morning and then evening rain, the high 73. In the Rogue Valley, mostly cloudy tonight with a low near 51. Tomorrow, partly sunny with a chance of afternoon thunderstorms and a high near 80. You're up to date on JPR.
1: Eric, the Democrats on this committee also want to talk about Hegseth's overall management of the Pentagon and all the controversies that have blossomed since he took over.
2: That's right.
3: Thank you, Mr. Chairman.
2: So Elizabeth Warren, Senator from Massachusetts, brought up a broader question of whether or not Pentagon officials, military officials are using insider information for their own personal financial gain.
3: But someone is profiting off Trump's war. Insiders who know what's going on and who place bets on that inside information. On March 23rd, just
2: there was recently just a U.S. Special Forces soldier who was arrested for using information that he gained as being a part of the operation to seize President Maduro of Venezuela to make some $400,000
1: right.
2: In the predictions market.
3: It looks like insiders have been making out like bandits using secret information about the war.
2: So that's kind of floating over all this. And there have been other reports of money being made by unseen people for other military operations, including the war in Iran.
4: Senator, I'm more than focused on doing my job and ensuring we execute properly, which thankfully under this.
2: And Hegseth kind of looks at her like quizzically saying this, you know, this isn't really my department.
4: But what I'm saying is we're focused on our mission of executing for the American people. And what happens in markets is not in betting markets is not something we're involved
3: what
4: in.
3: What happens in betting?
1: Right, and I have to admit, I was a little bit confused about where she was heading here.
2: Well, I think what she's driving at is a story in the media a couple weeks ago about Hegseth himself.
3: The Financial Times reported that your broker tried to buy hundreds of shares in a BlackRock fund invested in defense companies just before the war began.
2: Was he basically betting on defense contractors or putting investing money, his own money, into defense contractors that would obviously, you know, pay off for him?
1: Right. Was he profiting from the war?
2: Was he profiting from the war? Exactly.
4: That entire story is false, has been from the beginning, and was made up out of whole cloth.
2: And he adamantly rejected this.
4: I'll give it to you as a big, fat negative.
3: Then let me ask you a second question. Is your broker getting your personal sign-off on any investment in individual stocks?
4: Bigger, fatter negative.
2: He just seems to be completely outraged that she would suggest this kind of thing.
1: And just to clear this up, is there any evidence that we're aware of here at the Times that Hegseth did seek to profit from a war he's overseeing as Secretary of Defense?
2: No, there's no evidence at all that we've seen or heard of.
1: Got it. Important. Well, Eric, let me turn to how other Democrats questioned Hegseth's management of the Pentagon domestically. One of the questions that most struck me came from Senator Alyssa Slotkin, who wanted to understand what orders Hegseth would follow when it comes to the military and elections.
2: Right. Alyssa Slotkin, Democrat from Michigan, former Defense Department CIA official, and she basically is asking a question that's on a lot of people's minds.
5: The question I have for you, though, is future looking, and it's our 2026 elections.
2: Given the recent deployment of U.S. National Guard troops to places like Los Angeles and Minneapolis and all the chaos that was called there, there are a lot of people worried that Trump administration and the Pentagon under Hegseth would deploy troops, either National Guard or active duty troops, to polling places in the elections in November.
5: And we know that in 2020, he wrote an executive order that he didn't sign that said to the U.S. military, to the Secretary of Defense, you should go and seize ballots and voting machines.
2: And Slotkin zeroes in on this because that would be illegal.
5: Mm-hmm. If the president, who regrets not signing that executive order to the then SecDef in 2020, asks you to seize ballots or voting machines in states during the 2026 election, will you stand up for the Constitution and say no, or will you salute and do his bidding?
2: And Hegseth gets this kind of smirk on his face and says,
4: well, again, that's
5: the most important thing. It's what's happening.
4: It's a yet another gotcha hypothetical, which is your specialty.
5: It's not. Tell the American people, will you deploy the uniformed military to our polls to collect voter rolls or machines?
4: Are you accusing me of performing? Because you're performing for cable news right
5: dude,
4: now.
6: But Mr.
5: Just answer
6: Secretary,
5: the question.
6: We have
4: it's a hypothetical.
1: Right. And in fact, only after the chairman of the committee, a Republican, encourages him after Slotkin's time is up to actually answer the question.
2: You're right.
6: Do you have a response to that portion of the question, Mr. Secretary?
4: I've never been ordered to do anything illegal, and I won't.
1: That's right. But he never ultimately says no. I won't follow an order from the president to get involved through the military in the elections.
2: No, he doesn't.
1: Finally, there's a really important exchange about the very idea of dissent and the growing sense, which, Eric, you had mentioned in the beginning of our conversation when it comes to how Hegseth has treated the media, that this Secretary of Defense is not really open to dissent. Not really interested in being challenged, whether that's from the news media or even from Congress.
2: You're right. And this comes up in an exchange with Jackie Rosen, a Democrat from Nevada, who is asking Hegseth why he uses a term.
7: You compare journalists, you compare us, you compare so many to Pharisees.
2: Pharisees in the New Testament who criticized Jesus of Nazareth for performing miracles.
7: It's a problematic and historically weaponized term that casts Jewish communities as hypocritical or morally corrupt. How do you justify using this language as Secretary of Defense? Words matter. It's a historically hurtful term.
4: Senator, I feel like it's a pretty accurate term for folks who don't see the plank in their own eye and always want to see what's wrong with an operation as opposed to the historic success of preventing Iran from getting a nuclear weapon. So I stand by it.
2: And it kind of circles back to the comments he made at the beginning of the hearing where he talks about critics of the Iran campaign as reckless naysayers and defeatists. And again, there seems to be no room for an intellectual argument over this kind of thing.
1: Mm-hmm.
2: It's very striking as somebody, I've covered defense secretaries now for 35 years, combative ones like Donald Rumsfeld, but it was never cast in a sense of the media or the Congress is an outright enemy.
1: Mm.
2: If you're coming down on the wrong side of this administration or this Pentagon or challenging Secretary Hegseth personally, he's not going to back down. And in fact, you're now on his enemies list, it seems.
1: Right. And to even ask a certain kind of question to him is to be an enemy akin to Iran itself.
2: That seems to be the way he sees things. And it's all done with kind of, he looks at lawmakers who ask these questions very suspiciously, oftentimes with kind of a smile on his face, like, ah, this game that we're in here. And there's very little deference that you normally see at these kind of hearings where they kind of bite their tongue and say, yes, Senator, yes, Congressman, and move on. It's just, it's very confrontational as we've seen with other members of the Trump cabinet. In many ways, he captured President Trump's attention as a Fox News host for criticizing the very senior military leaders who he once served as an officer in both Afghanistan and Iraq.
1: Right.
2: And basically saying, I am part of this generation of men and women who served in the wars in Iraq and Afghanistan, and I know the mistakes that were made. I live them day in, day out. And I've come back to fix them and to correct them. And with President Trump's imprimatur, we're well on our way of doing that.

But I think what the hearings this week showed was that, at least in the secretary's telling, he can never be wrong. He can never be challenged the way he challenged civilian and uniform leaders in years past. And anyone who challenges that needs to be taken down.

0: We'll be right back.
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5: Hello there, and welcome to Exploring Music. It's Bill McLaughlin here, and it's only with a little regret that I admit that today's the last of five shows we've had with Richard Stoltzman. We're listening to all these wonderful recordings. You're the king of the clarinet. I know you said that's Benny Goodman, but I think it has now come down to rest on your shoulders. You've recorded so much wonderful work and created work for the clarinet, and people idolize you, especially young players. But now I want to know, who is Mika?
6: Mika is my wife. That's short for the soul of my existence and my love. And also, she's an astoundingly sensitive and attentive musician. Her instrument happens to be the marimba, but that's how she expresses herself on an instrument. But she is very much a reason why I'm still playing the clarinet.
5: Wow. The recordings I've heard of her, and I just met her a day or two ago when we first came here to Massachusetts, she's a spectacular marimba player. And the marimba is an instrument of such subtlety and such beauty, the way she plays it. And she plays everything from Bach, to whom she's especially devoted, to playing with guys like Chick Corea. You're playing with Chick Corea along with her because she loved Chick's music. And she we'll hear some of that today.
6: She loved Chick, and Chick was also taken, as I have been, with her spirit. And it just inspired him. He wrote music for her, and he encouraged me. You know, it's hard sometimes you get married and things don't work out, but you got the right one now.
5: I've only known her for 2 days, but I could hardly agree more. We're going to start with a recording the two of you made. This is real home music making. You took your clarinet upstairs. Marimba is a very large instrument.
6: No, you can't bring that downstairs.
5: It won't fit here in the basement. But you go upstairs and she admits you to her practice room, and you recorded a couple of very beautiful pieces. There's a piece of Bach, which I've only come to start to appreciate in the last 6 months or so. It's in G minor and 3-8. It's very slow, ethereal, almost kind of like a waltz. And it doesn't sound like Bach. It sounds to me like 18th or 19th century French music, just at the edge of Debussy or Ravel. But the harmonies are Bach. Let's hear Richard and Mika play the G minor three-part invention.

0: Boy, is that beautiful. There's a French word, triste, which has that sort of spirit to me. This could be a Michel Legrand film score. Mm-hmm. That kind of dreamy, beautiful.
1: And I say thanks to Mika because I didn't know this piece. I probably would have gone on if I hadn't married her with never knowing this piece.
0: Yeah.
1: She found on Facebook Peter's Serkins playing of this in the rain in some little town in Vermont. He'd set his cell phone up and recorded it. And she said, listen to this, Dick. It's Bach. She said, we should play this. I said, are you kidding? And she was right.
0: Yeah, it's magical. And we have another very beautiful piece which you're going to play, very familiar to all of you young pianists, or an old pianist too, because at the end of his life, Brahms took mercy on us. He used to write the most difficult music for the piano. Think of the D minor piano concerto and the rest of that repertoire. At the end of his life, he wrote three little books of short pieces for piano, which most of us can play. And of these, probably the most beloved is the A major intermezzo. And you have transformed this into a piece for you and Mika to play.
1: Thanks to Mika.
0: Yeah, let's listen.

0: Music of Johannes Brahms, the A major intermezzo. Beautiful performance from Mika on the marimba and Richard Stoltzman on the clarinet. Richard, we got you here. We got to play one of the really great pieces for clarinet.
1: Okay.
0: Maybe my favorite, I don't know, the clarinet quintet toward the end of Brahms' life.
1: For the clarinetist, if you have to have one piece in your life, that's it.
0: Mm-hmm. We hear now just the first movement of this, but it's a beauty. Here's Richard Stoltzman with the Cleveland Quartet. It's an old recording. These are wonderful players.
1: Oh, my gosh.

0: Man, that peace knocks me out.
1: I just breathe out afterwards.
0: Yeah, wonderful piece. We just heard the first movement of the Brahms Clarinet Quintet. That was a great recording with the Cleveland Quartet back in the old days. Richard Stoltzman, the soloist. Yeah, if I were a clarinetist, that's what I want to play. And now let's go to three little solo pieces of Igor Stravinsky. When did you first start playing these pieces?
1: Well, they may seem short and easy, but they were difficult. And I don't think I was allowed to play them in school. It was a little bit too complicated. And it gradually dawned on me that I was going to be able to not only have a career, but maybe to play encores. And what was I going to play for an encore? That's when I realized these pieces are ideal for encores because they're not long, but they're astounding, sometimes funny, and also bring the audience to cheers at the end.
0: This is a very early piece of Stravinsky, three solo pieces for clarinet. Richard Stoltzman is our clarinetist.

0: That's music of Igor Stravinsky. That's now over a century old.
1: What?
0: Yeah, it was early. It was before Firebird. It was around that time, though, 1980 or 9 or 10.
1: That's right.
0: When you meet young clarinetist players who've never heard this piece, what do they think?
1: I tell them what to think.
0: I want to hear this.
1: Oh, I tell them that it's not about the clarinet. It's about this mysterious piece of wood that you find on the floor of a forest in the dark, and you pick it up and you blow some sounds into it, and they're very low sounds. And it's kind of interesting, mysterious. And you put it back down. Then you see this other clarinet, and you pick that up, and it's like lightning. It moves around. It's sharp. It's like, whoa, what is going on? And it's so exciting to play this. So this is what I want you to convey to your audiences, okay? When you're learning this piece, don't think about the technique. Don't think about anything but the joy and the complete amazement that you can make with your instrument just by playing these three little pieces of Stravinsky.
0: They're wonderful. If you're tuning in just now, you're hearing the closing minutes of a really wonderful week with the clarinetist Richard Stoltzman. And we've been listening to, I was starting to say, all the wonderful recordings you've made over those years, but in no way we can re-listen to all of them. So we squeezed as many of them. You mentioned that your wonderful wife, Mika, loves Chick Corea, and he loved her and he wrote for her. So here are three pieces by Chick Corea. We'll hear first children's songs, and then a birthday song for Mika. Finally, Japanese waltz. Here are Mika and Richard playing music of Chick Corea.

0: Applause from the audience saluting the music of Chick Corea and the performers Richard Stoltzman and Mika Stoltzman. Boy, it must be so much fun to play that stuff. And this is new stuff for your repertoire, isn't it, Richard, after all these years?
1: My repertoire as a clarinet player, everything from Mika, when I first met her, on to when we first got married, to now, when she made friends with Chick, all that's, I never would have had any of that.
0: Wow, that's fantastic. You know, you've had such an interesting life and such a variety of people with whom you worked. I wonder if you ever stop and think about all the people who've been listening to you all these years, because you know what? I think there are bunches of kids devoted to you, most of whom you've never met. You don't know their names. But I have a piece of tape I'd like to play for you. This is from the last 2 weeks. It's from somebody whose name you probably do know. It's a wonderful young clarinetist who grew up in Chicago. He's now the first clarinetist of the New York Philharmonic. It's Anthony McGill. I'm sure you know him.
1: Yeah, Anthony, sure. He played the New York Counterpoint. I came down to hear him play it. It was great.
0: Listen to what Anthony said about you. This is Anthony McGill speaking.
1: What?
0: Listen, I'm not making this up. Listen.
2: Yeah, I didn't really know that much about the clarinet when I started playing it. And obviously at the time, Richard Stoltzman was one of the most famous clarinet players in the world. And so I didn't have access to that many recordings, but early on in the days of compact discs, he was one of my earliest recordings of him playing Copland Clarinet Concerto and some other pieces, and even a lot of his chamber music repertoire that he played with Richard Good. I was able to listen to those, and I would go to bed just listening to Richard Stoltzman. There was something about how he played the clarinet that I could hear the expression in his voice through the instrument. And it was very clear to me as a kid what kind of expression was coming out of his instrument. So he was one of my earliest influences. And I used to listen to his recordings on repeat for many years.
0: Yeah, that's real talk. Sidney brought that with us. They were in Chicago about a week ago, and he was talking with Jim Ginsberg, who runs Sadie Records. And Sidney said, you know, we're just about to do a show with Richard. And Jim Ginsberg said, let me give you a piece of tape. It just happened. That's Anthony McGill. But Richard, that's some example. You didn't know Anthony McGill. He's a little black kid growing up in the south side of Chicago. You didn't know his name for the longest time. But no. There he is, first clarinetist in the New York Philharmonic. And he remembers
1: him
0: falling asleep, listening to you play.
1: No, falling asleep and listening to me play, that's sweet. But he's the first clarinetist of the New York Philharmonic because he worked his ace off.
0: Yeah, he is. But it also, the inspiration that you gave him to keep going. What he said, it's not just the technical part. So I could hear Richard's voice in the clarinet. That's what I've been hearing all week long. Thank you so much for coming and doing this show. It's been really, really special for us.
1: So as Mika would say, don't be melancholy, but I have to say I'm a little bit melancholy.
0: For Klimt. Yeah.
1: Thanks.
0: Oh man, it's been a ball. I loved you for a long time. We got one more little piece. You recorded this, I think it was RCA wanted to record all of their artists playing Danny Boy. That's how we're going to go out.
1: Okay. This is okay. I am happy to
0: play. Here's a beautiful old Irish tune.
1: Yeah.
0: And you couldn't think of anybody you wanted to arrange it, so you just improvise it. It's so beautiful. So let's listen to this as we say goodbye. But say goodbye to our audience. Hey, say goodbye to Richard.
1: Goodbye, audience. Thank you.

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1: The Irish composer, conductor, and pianist Hamilton Harty had a winning business strategy. Don't stand in the spotlight. Stand just to the side of it. He was an accompanist. Correction. He was the best accompanist who ever lived. One critic called him the prince of accompanists. Whether behind the piano or on the podium, he was a force to be reckoned with. He conducted the Halle Orchestra of Manchester, England for many years. One night, the featured performer skipped a couple bars of a Brahms concerto he was playing, but Harty and the orchestra didn't miss a beat. They recovered, the show went on just fine. The performer never even noticed. Afterwards, he said he really enjoyed playing with the Halle. He said they were almost as good as the Berlin Philharmonic. On the contrary, Harty said, they are two bars better.

0: Bryden Thompson leading the Ulster Orchestra. It's an Irish symphony by Hamilton Harty. Some guy named Billy Joel coming up.
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0: The Miro Quartet, performing the String Quartet No. 14 by Ludwig van Beethoven, the favorite of his own quartets and the last of his late quartets. 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
1: Here's the Canto di Virginia by Giuseppe Verdi. 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

0: Riccardo Chailly leading the Milan Symphony Orchestra featuring oboist Alessandro Potenza. 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
3: It's a Friday night, a feeling of floating effortlessly into the first weekend of May. Flowers blooming, things greening up. Some dreamy sounds are on the way to help provide you with some space to sit with the stillness of the night, the beauty of the season. Music that flutters between forward movement and a suspended sense of weightlessness. You get to float through these Gymnopédie by Eric Satie later this hour. I'm Melanie Renata. This is Music Through the Night. You know that friend who always tells you when you're being ridiculous? They hold a mirror up to your mess, but they also hold you up so you can shine your brightest. If you're lucky, you have someone like that in your life. For Josef Suk, it was his mentor and father-in-law, Antonín Dvořák, who told him at one point to try to write something cheerful for a change. Suk tried, and this is what he made.

0: It was advice from Dvorak, not necessarily his music, that inspired that work by Joseph Suk. Suk's Serenade for Strings in E-flat Major, performed there by the Suk Chamber Orchestra. Things slow down, and you get to sink into the magic of the dark hours with a piece by Erik Satie in just a minute. I'm Melanie Renata. This is Music Through the Night.
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1: Normally, a gymnopédie is meant for solo piano. We buck tradition tonight, though, with flutist Sharon Bazzali and guitarist Joyfei Yang here performing the set of three gymnopédie by Erik Satie.

0: A while after she composed that work, Clara Schumann said she performed it because everyone liked it. Whether it satisfied her personally, she said that was another question. Well, it should have. I was pianist. I said a kind of Mason rocking it out there with the Royal Liverpool Philharmonic, Schumann's Piano Concerto in A minor.
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0: Sometimes an idea has to wait, not because it isn't a brilliant idea, but because it just hasn't yet found the right voice to make it happen. Like the story inspired by Lord Byron, a rather nomadic British poet. This is a story that wandered for years. The musical idea of it passed from composer to composer, even landing with Hector Berlioz. It just never quite took hold. It lingered, unfinished, until it finally reached Peter Tchaikovsky. This is a slice of that story told through the lens of Tchaikovsky's mind, and it's on the way. I'm Melanie Renata. This is Music Through the Night. How can something be both wistful and joyful? Well, if you're a sentimental person to any degree, you get it. Every joyful moment is splashed with a hint of wistfulness. That was basically the life of composer Robert Schumann. He caked his music in that emotional reality, like here in his Fantasy in C Major, violinist Anand Zufi Muther, uplifted by the New York Philharmonic.

0: Yowza, I hope your goal was to stay up tonight. A rarely performed piece there by Robert Schumann, his Fantasy in C Major, Opus 131, Court Mazur, conducting the New York Philharmonic, and violinist Anand-Zufi Muther. The mood is going to lift with a real cheerful septet in just a moment. I'm Melanie Renata, and you're listening to Music Through the Night.
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1: This is a youthful piece by romantic German composer Max Bruch. And I mean literally youthful. He was 11 when he composed it. It's his septet in E flat major, performed here by Consortium Classicum.

0: And in Tchaikovsky's hands, a long-traveled musical idea that struggled to find its footing finally had the chance to become something immense. That was just the fourth movement from his Manfred Symphony, the late great Michael Tilson Thomas conducting the London Symphony.
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0: This work may very well scratch every musical itch you have. It introduces you to some of the most memorable themes from Antonín Dvořák, and is the work he created after he changed his mind about the cello. He'd always thought the cello was far too mellow and had far too many limitations to carry the weight of a concerto. However, mellow moments exist within this cello concerto, like here in the Adagio. But some dance-like momentum kicks in, too. And you'll understand why this concerto is often considered the best in the cello repertoire when it comes up a little later this hour. I'm Melanie Renata. So glad you're here. This is Music Through the Night. In Jacques Offenbach's opera, A Trip to the Moon, among a glass palace and moon dwellers, the temperature plummets to 50 degrees below zero, and despite the fact that it can't snow when it's that cold, there proceeds a grand ballet of snowflakes. A scene that inspired other such dances, the most popular being the Nutcracker. From A Trip to the Moon, here's Offenbach's Snowflake Ballet.

0: A power-packed piece as you dip into your weekend. Neeme Järvi conducting the Orchestra de la Suisse Romande for the Snowflake Ballet by Jacques Offenbach. I'm Melanie Renata. You're listening to Music Through the Night. So, a work that twinkles like the stars in the sky in just a moment.
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0: cellist Elisa Weilerstein taking up space as she should. Dvorak giving her room to breathe and play around. The Czech Philharmonic playing with her. 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
0: Haydn didn't just compose music, he composed art. He once staged a symphony where he directed each musician one by one to blow out their candle and walk off stage mid-performance, a form of protest, a plea for leave. So when Haydn wrote this work and gave it the name The Joke, well, you better believe that he meant it. It's a string quartet that builds up to a wonderful punchline, and it's coming up later this hour. I'm Melanie Renata. This is Music Through the Night. Everyone needs a little help every now and then. When Tchaikovsky needed a friend, he found not just friendship, but also a mentor in fellow Russian composer Mily Balakirev. Balakirev was a strong influence on many young composers, and you really can hear why in works like this, his overture on a Spanish March theme. Here's the USSR Symphony, Yevgeny Svetlanov at the podium.

0: The joke there, of course, is the ending, or rather the endings. So many false endings. Really hard to know when it was actually over. I promise you, it's over. Haydn's 30th string quartet in E-flat major, known as The Joke, the Emerson String Quartet performing. I'm Melanie Renata, so grateful to have you here with me for some music through the night. Now that you got your wiggles out, go ahead and settle in. There's some ethereal sounds in just a moment.
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1: A Sacred Piece by Sergei Rachmaninoff, reminiscent, perhaps, of chanting monks. It's the Lord's Prayer from the Liturgy of St. John Chrysostom. Stephen Cleobury conducting the Choir of King's College, Cambridge.

0: a rather abrupt ending to a piece that seemed to just gracefully, perpetually spiral. J.S. Bach's English Suite No. 5 in D minor, performed beautifully there by pianist Angela Hewitt.
1: 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Tickets at jeffersonbaroque.org and the door.
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0: Like a slow saunter through fields of flowers, Fionnuala Hunt conducting the Irish Chamber Orchestra for the Meath Pastoral by Arthur Duff. I'm Melanie Renata, and I did promise you a harp and a flute. They are joined by a clarinet and string quartet in just a minute.
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1: Maurice Ravel was never one to stress out, but one time he really did feel the heat. He'd received a commission to write a piece to spotlight a new harp, but at the same time, he was supposed to attend a cruise with an important group of people. Somehow, he made both happen. 1 week and three sleepless nights gave Ravel this commission, his introduction and allegro, and he wrapped it all up in time for the cruise.

0: Music crafted just in the nick of time, just as Rossini preferred it. A proponent of procrastination, that was his Moses Ballet music, performed there by the Monte Carlo National Opera Orchestra.
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0: This is the calm after the storm. The Gaelic Symphony by Amy Beach begins as a turbulent voyage at sea, one that rumbles and tilts. But the choppy nautical adventure in the first movement gives way to this. Music that evolves into a pretty joyous jig. Traditional Irish tunes at its core. The first symphony by an American composer to use folk songs as thematic material. This is just a slice of it. A pleasant piece that's on the way. I'm Melanie Renata. Please stay with me. Like a soft glow of morning light creeping through a window. This is a nice, calm start to your day. It's The Reverie by Claude Debussy. Trumpeter Mary Elizabeth Bowden here with the Cassia Ensemble.

0: an Irish jig or two, giving you a boost this morning. The Nashville Symphony with the second movement of Amy Beach's Gaelic Symphony. I'm Melanie Renata with a bit of romance that weaves itself with some melancholic sounds in just a moment.
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1: So glad to have you here with me this morning. I wouldn't want you to miss out on something like this. A lush, late romantic, at times almost jazzy romance for violin and orchestra in G major by Samuel Coleridge Taylor. Here's the Encore Chamber Orchestra and violinist Rachel Barton Pine.

0: There you are, just floating through your early morning, through a lyrical and romantic atmosphere in Samuel Coleridge Taylor's Romance for Violin and Orchestra in G major. Daniel Heggie conducting the Encore Chamber Orchestra, and violinist Rachel Barton Pine. Now, if you need more of a kick to get you going, I got you. I'm Melanie Renata with a shot of musical caffeine in just a minute.
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0: 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Some joy, some sadness, and everything in between. No emotion, staying forever. The joy always finds its way back. It's his second symphony, Opus 18, number 2. Here's the London Mozart Players.

0: The second of roughly 20 symphonies by Muzio Clementi, most of them lost to time. You just heard one of the lucky ones, Matthias Bamert conducting the London Mozart Players. I'm Melanie Renata. Thanks for sharing some time and space with me. Be good to yourself today, and be good to your neighbor too, okay?
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3: Way before I became a classical host, I spent most of my time playing guitar in metal bands. Paganini's 24th Caprice was the engine that got me to rethink how I played the guitar. Niccolo Paganini pushed four strings to the absolute limit of what the human hand can manage. Now, when you translate that onto six strings of a guitar, the music takes on a whole new level of intensity. Guitarist Nicola Hall performs that for you in just a minute. I'm Vernon Neal. Good morning. Speed, aggression. This piece has everything a young metalhead like me could ask for. It also has an incredible amount of grace.

0: flutist Emmanuel Pau and the Rotterdam Philharmonic with Robert Fulbe's Fantasy on Mozart's Magic Flute. Straight ahead, you'll hear a violin-led Sicilienne from Germain Taillefer, and then we'll head to the garden with some music from Joaquin Rodrigo.
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1: J.S. Bach frequently took some of his own violin concertos and rewrote them for the keyboard. This seventh keyboard concerto is about as Bachian as it gets. Alexander Charot is at the piano with the King's Violins. Here's Bach's Keyboard Concerto No. 7.

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1: 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Classical music and NPR News.

Good morning. It's a few minutes past 8 o'clock. You're listening to First Concert. I'm your host, AJ McCalla, keeping you company until 10 a.m. when the Metropolitan Opera broadcast begins. This week, it's Eugene Onegin by Pyotr Tchaikovsky. Baritone Yuri Zamoylov sings the title role of the charismatic dandy, opposite soprano Asmik Grigoryan as Tatiana, the shy country girl who falls hopelessly in love with him. The cast also features tenor Stanislas de Barbeyrac as the poet Lenski and a host of others performing Tchaikovsky's lush, sweeping opera. That's coming up right after First Concert at 10. Right now on First Concert, I am sharing a piece which had its premiere exactly 90 years ago today, on the 2nd of May 1936, at a children's theater in Moscow. Sergei Prokofiev led the world premiere of Peter and the Wolf. It was commissioned by Natalia Zatz, the director of the Central Children's Theater in Moscow, who asked Prokofiev to write a symphony for children. And Prokofiev really delivered. It is based on a Russian folktale of the same name, but that is merely a framework to start teaching about the different instruments of the orchestra and how they go together. It introduces each of them one by one with the help of a narrator, so you can start to catch their distinctive sounds. And while it is designed to teach children about the orchestra, if you're the sort of person who has trouble telling one instrument from the other, this may be a very educational experience, even if you are no longer a child. Also on the way, music of Schubert and Bach, as well as a few other birthdays and premieres I'll get to in their due time. Right now, though, I'm going to start off with a bit of Prokofiev, music for the wrong season, but it is quite beautiful, his Autumnal Sketch, Opus 8. José Serbrière leads the Scottish Chamber Orchestra. You're listening to First Concert.

early work by Sergei Prokofiev here on First Concert, his autumnal sketch, Opus 8. The Scottish Chamber Orchestra was conducted by José Serabriere. I'm your host, AJ McCalla, here with you until the opera starts at 10. I'm going to be celebrating the birthday of a Baroque-era composer. Up next, Alessandro Scarlatti. Born in Palermo, Sicily in 1660, on today's date, he made his base in Naples as an adult and is considered one of the representatives of the Neapolitan school. And if you hear the name Scarlatti and think piano sonatas, that is the right family name, but that is actually Alessandro Scarlatti's son, Domenico Scarlatti. Alessandro Scarlatti was better known for his operas and his orchestral works, like this Symphony No. 2 in D for trumpet, flute, strings, and continuo. The ensemble I Musici performs this music of Alessandro Scarlatti without a conductor. You're listening to First Concert.

The ensemble I Musici played without a conductor here on First Concert. They were performing the Symphony No. 2 in D for trumpet, flute, strings, and continuo by Alessandro Scarlatti. Father of the famous sonata composer Domenico Scarlatti, Alessandro was born on today's date 1660 in Palermo, Sicily. I've got a premiere anniversary to celebrate up next. It's a busy day of birthdays and premieres. But first, let me tell you about the busy weekend of Mahler symphonies we're having on the Classics and News Service as a whole. Later today at 5 on the New York Philharmonic broadcast, you can hear Lauren Mazel conducting Mahler's Epic Symphony No. 8, the Symphony of a Thousand, the biggest of the Mahler symphonies, which is really saying something if you know much about Mahler symphonies. Then, exactly 24 hours later, at 5 p.m. tomorrow on the Chicago Symphony Orchestra broadcast, you can hear Susanna Melki leading Mahler's Symphony No. 4, featuring soprano Ying Fang. That broadcast also features the world premiere of Lowell Lieberman's Flute Concerto No. 2, and opening the program is the prelude to Act 1 of Wagner's Lohengrin. That's tomorrow at 5 p.m. on the Chicago Symphony Orchestra, and that Mahler 8th is today at 5 p.m. with the New York Philharmonic Orchestra. And right now, on First Concert, it was on today's date, 1693, in the city of London, that The Faerie Queen had its premiere, a play which was an anonymous, unauthorized reworking of Shakespeare's A Midsummer Night's Dream, which is definitely not very widely read now. But its premiere production had a score written for it by none other than Henry Purcell, and that is still quite widely played today. So here is Jean Lamont leading Tafelmusik in The Suite from The Faerie Queen by Henry Purcell. 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

John Lamont led Tafelmusik in The Music in the Faerie Queen by Henry Purcell, which was published in 1695 in a book called A Collection of Airs Composed for the Theatre and Upon Other Occasions, which includes many airs composed for the theatre and, interestingly enough, no airs for any other occasions that scholars have been able to identify. You're listening to First Concert. I'm your host, AJ McCalla, and I'm going to close out the 8 a.m. hour here on First Concert with a little bit of Schubert. One of my favorite Schubert interpreters, the pianist Radu Lupu, performs his impromptu D935 No. 4 in F minor. 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

0: Pianist Radu Lupu, performed an impromptu by Franz Schubert. 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
1: JPR recognizes the support of Southern Oregon Repertory Singers, celebrating 40 seasons of the transformative power of choral music. As part of this year's James M. Collier New Works Festival, Rep Singers will present two commissioned premieres, Peter Relf's To the End in Songs and Jody French's The Stranger Among You, inspired by Oregon Poet Laureate Lawson Inada. Both premieres feature baritone Christopher and Nomura. Performances are Saturday, May 9th at 7:30 and Sunday, May 10th at 2 at the SOU Music Recital Hall in Ashland. 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
0: It's just past 9 a.m. You're listening to First Concert. I'm your host, A.J. McCalla, here with you for one more hour until the Metropolitan Opera broadcast begins at 10. That will be Tchaikovsky's Eugene Onegin. And before we get to that, today is the 90th premiere anniversary of a charming musical fairy tale by Sergei Prokofiev, Peter and the Wolf, which had its premiere at the Central Children's Theater in Moscow on May 2, 1936. It had been commissioned by Natalia Zatz, the director of the Children's Theater, and she had been intended as the narrator as well. Unfortunately, the night of the premiere, she was ill, and a much less experienced actor had to step up at the last minute. This contributed to a somewhat lukewarm response to the piece, and it wasn't mounted again until several years later in a much more successful production. Unfortunately, by that point, Natalia Zatz was in the infamous Soviet Gulag, sent there simply because her lover had been sent there already. The intention of the piece was to help educate children, and the uninitiated in general, about the different instruments of the orchestra. There is a narrator talking throughout who will help you identify the oboe and the horn and the strings and all the various different instrumental sounds that make up the orchestra we know and love. Here is a wonderful rendition of Peter and the Wolf with Zubin Mehta conducting the Israel Philharmonic Orchestra, and the narrator is performed by the legendary violinist Itzhak Perelman. Peter and the Wolf by Sergei Prokofiev. 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
3: This is the story of Peter and the Wolf. Now, in our story, the characters are represented by instruments in the symphony orchestra. For example, the bird by the high sounds of the flute. The duck is played by the gorgeous oboe.

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Early one morning, Peter opened the gate and went out into the big green meadow.

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To this the duck replied, "What kind of a bird are you if you can't swim?" and dived into the pond.

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Stealthily, she crept toward him on her velvet paws.

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While the duck quacked angrily at the cat. 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

0: cat walked round the tree and thought, "Is it worth climbing up so high? 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Grandfather came out. He was angry because Peter had gone into the meadow.
1: "It is a dangerous place. 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

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But no matter how hard the duck tried to run, she couldn't escape the wolf. He was getting nearer, and nearer, and nearer, and nearer, catching up with her. And then he got her, and with one gulp, swallowed her.

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He ran home, found a strong rope, and climbed up the high stone wall. One of the branches of the tree, around which the wolf was walking, stretched out over the wall. Grabbing hold of the branch, Peter lightly climbed over onto the tree. Peter said to the bird, "Fly down and circle round the wolf's head. Only take care that he doesn't catch you."

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But the bird was cleverer, and the wolf simply couldn't do anything about it. Meanwhile, Peter made a lasso, and carefully letting it down,

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Birdie and I have caught the wolf. Now help us to take him to the zoo!"

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0: And winding up the procession, Grandfather and the cat. Grandfather tossed his head discontentedly.
1: Well, if Peter hadn't caught the wolf, what then?

And if one would listen very carefully, he could hear the duck quacking inside the wolf, because the wolf, in his hurry, had swallowed her alive.

Some wonderful, educational, yet also playful and fun music, courtesy of Sergei Prokofiev. That was Peter and the Wolf, Opus 67, which first had its premiere exactly 90 years ago today in 1936 at the Central Children's Theater in Moscow, with Prokofiev himself conducting. While it is designed to be a children's symphony, it is a wonderful refresher or introduction, depending on your experience, in the different instrumental sounds that make up the orchestra. You're listening to First Concert. I'm your host, AJ McCalla, and I wanted to pair that light, playful, carefree music with something similar. And a great composer for that sort of tone is Joseph Haydn. Here is one of his most famously playful symphonies, number 94 in G, better known as The Surprise. If you're not sure which surprise I'm talking about, just wait till the second movement. I think you'll know what I mean when we get there. Christopher Hogwood directs the Academy of Ancient Music in music of Haydn here on First Concert.

The Surprise Symphony of Joseph Haydn, otherwise known as his Symphony No. 94 in G. Christopher Hogwood led the Academy of Ancient Music. There is a story, possibly apocryphal, about the origin of those surprising booms in the second movement. While we tend to think of short attention spans as a modern issue, composers have been dealing with them for a long time. And even in Haydn's time, people had a tendency to drift off, maybe even fall asleep during the quieter, slower parts of the symphonies. Since the second movement is traditionally the slow movement, and Haydn went with that structure in this symphony, some say he was trying to wake the audience back up with those sudden timpani beats and trumpet calls in the middle of an otherwise quite sedate movement. You're listening to First Concert. I'm your host, AJ McCalla. Eugene Onegin by Pyotr Tchaikovsky is coming up in just a few minutes with the Metropolitan Opera broadcast, and I'm going to get us there with a bit of Bach. Here are three chorales arranged for brass and performed by the Empire Brass, led by Douglas Major. A bit of Bach here on First

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KSOR Ashland, KSRG Ashland, KHEC Crescent City, KSRS Roseburg, KOOZ Myrtle Point Coos Bay, KZBY Coos Bay, KNYR Wairika, KLMF Klamath Falls, KLDD McLeod, KNHT Rio del Eureka, and KWCA Palo Cedro, Redding.

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0: Onyegin collapses in despair as Tatiana rejects him with a final farewell. We've heard Eugene Onyegin by Tchaikovsky live from the Metropolitan Opera House in New York City.
1: What a spectacularly exciting final scene.
0: Incredible. And the curtain is rising now on our Tatiana and Onyegin, soprano Azmik Grigoryan, and baritone Yuri Samoilov. In beautiful long woolen coats with fur trim, they embrace. They're standing between these massive, gorgeous columns with snow on the ground, acknowledging the cheers of this house. Such an exciting ending. Mm. So incredibly dramatic. And here come our captain, bass baritone Ben Brady, and our Zaretsky, bass Richard Bernstein. Here comes our French tutor, our Monsieur Triquet tenor Tony Stevenson, with a carnation in his lapel. And now our venerable mezzo-sopranos singing Madame Laurina, Elena Zaremba, and our Filipievna mezzo-soprano Larisa Diadkova. Elena Zaremba will sing the grandmother in Yenufa for us next season. Mm-hmm. And now, in dignified dress, our Prince Grimmin, Ukrainian bass baritone Alexander Tsymbaliuk. He's appeared here as the Commendatore, the Old Convict, and Lady Macbeth of Mtsensk and Timur in Turandot. Here comes our Olga, mezzo-soprano Maria Barakova from Russia. She made her Met debut as Sonyetka in 2022, has sung Pauline in Queen of Spades for us, and Finena in Nabucco, as well as Preziosilla in La Forza del Destino.
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6: Welcome to Played in Oregon, where we feature great performances from around the Pacific Northwest. I'm Brandi Parisi. On today's program, pianist Hee-Yun Choi. In May 2025, she played in Portland as part of PSU's Steinway Piano Series, music by Beethoven and Ravel. That's the first part of today's show, and then later, the Takash Quartet teams up with violist Jordan Back to play Mozart's Quintet No. 4. All from Portland State's Lincoln Hall, and that's all coming up on Played in Oregon. Beethoven was the headline when Hee-Yun Choi played at Lincoln Hall in 2025, but her program also included a work in celebration of Ravel's 150th anniversary. Here is Gaspard de la Nuit.

pianist Hee-yun Choi at Lincoln Performance Hall in Portland, May 2025, playing Maurice Ravel's Gaspard de la Nuit. Hee-yun Choi has been performing Beethoven's piano sonatas for decades, with several complete cycles in various concert venues. And between 2015 and 2023, she recorded all 32 sonatas to disc and released the whole collection in spring 2025, just a few months before this concert. She closed the program with the second movement from the final Sonata No. 32 in C minor. Here again is Hee-yun Choi.

0: pianist Hee-yun Choi, playing the second and final movement from Beethoven's Piano Sonata No. 32 in C minor from a PSU Steinway Piano Series concert at Lincoln Hall, May 2nd, 2025. 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
0: Welcome back to Played in Oregon. I'm Brandy Parisi. In December 2025, the Takash Quartet returned to Portland for two Friends of Chamber Music concerts. On the second, they welcomed award-winning Jamaican-American violist Jordan Back to play Mozart's String Quintet No. 4, that, like all of his mature quintets, is a viola quintet, scored for standard quartet with additional viola. Considered one of his most profound and tragic chamber works, it stands in contrast with his bright, expansive Quintet No. 3, written right around the same time. Here is the Takash Quartet with violist Jordan Back playing Mozart's String Quintet No. 4 at Lincoln Performance Hall in December 2025.

0: The Takacs Quartet with violist Jordan Back playing the string quintet number 4 in G minor by Mozart. From a Friends of Chamber Music concert, Tuesday, December 9th, 2025 at PSU's Lincoln Hall in downtown Portland. Played in Oregon shares live concert performances from around the Pacific Northwest and is produced at All Classical Radio. I'm Brandi Parisi. 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
1: 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Also on the program is Dohnányi's delightful symphonic minutes and Batsevich's Concerto for String Orchestra. Concerts are Friday, May 22nd at 7:30 at the SOU Music Recital Hall in Ashland, Saturday, May 23rd at 3 at the Criterion in Medford, and Saturday, May 24th at 3 at the Grants Pass Performing Arts Center. Tickets at 541-708-6400 or rvsymphony.org.
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3: I'm Elliot Forrest, and it is my pleasure to welcome you to the next broadcast of the radio series from the Chamber Music Society of Lincoln Center. David Finkel and Wu Han, artistic directors. Now in its 56th season, the Chamber Music Society is one of the world's leading chamber music presenters. From its home in New York's Alice Tully Hall, on tour and on recordings, the Chamber Music Society delivers dazzling performances by virtuosic musicians to countless devoted listeners. On today's program, we revel in works of tremendous rhythmic vitality and emotional depth. We'll begin with a violin-piano work by Samuel Coleridge Taylor, based on African dances. And then we'll hear the joyous, uplifting E-flat major piano quintet of Robert Schumann. We spoke with David Finkel, co-artistic director of the Chamber Music Society, who shared more with us about the pair of pieces we hear on this broadcast.
4: Today's broadcast opens with a work by the British composer Samuel Coleridge Taylor. Coleridge Taylor was a star student working with Charles Villiers Stanford at the Royal College of Music in the 1890s, and he became widely known as a composer after the successful debut of his cantata, Hiawatha's Wedding Feast, the first of three cantatas he wrote based on Henry Wadsworth Longfellow's epic poem, The Song of Hiawatha. Coleridge Taylor gave three well-received concert tours featuring his own works in the United States in the early 1900s, and he was celebrated in Britain. But his life was tragically cut short when he died from pneumonia in 1912. Coleridge Taylor was of mixed race descent. His mother was from England and his father was from Sierra Leone. And he devoted a good deal of energy trying to reconcile elements drawn from black musical traditions with forms from Western European concert music. In 1897, he set poems by Paul Laurence Dunbar and connected them into a cycle called African Romances. He produced a collection of 24 solo keyboard arrangements of spirituals following his time in the United States, and in 1904, he published the wonderful suite of Four African Dances that we hear on this program. In the opening piece, he uses a repeated figure in the piano to evoke a drum call, creating a rhythmic idea that becomes the foundation for the music that follows. The finale is likewise full of bustling dance rhythms. The composer noted that the melody of the second piece in the set was inspired by a particular African folk song. And in the third dance, Coleridge Taylor quotes himself, drawing on a theme from his very first published work, The Piano Quintet in G Minor, which was inspired by the long tradition of piano quintet writing in the 19th century. Speaking of that tradition, on the second half of the program, we'll hear the piece that made the piano quintet instrumentation the chamber music force to be reckoned with that it is today. In the early 19th century, quintets with piano weren't standardized. Mozart and Beethoven both wrote quintets for four winds and piano. Early 19th century composers like Franz Schubert and Johann Hummel wrote quintets for piano, violin, viola, cello, and double bass, an instrumentation that remained common until the mid-1800s. But in 1842, Robert Schumann made the choice to write a piece for piano and string quartet, that is, two violins, viola, and cello, pitting this formidable string ensemble against the might of the keyboard. He wrote his E-flat major quintet while on a chamber music spree during a single year when he also completed his three string quartets. And it is perhaps for this reason that he used these instruments in his quintet. He poured himself fully into this piece. It is triumphant, heartfelt, and remarkably clear in its messages. It is also written in a cyclic fashion. The music from the opening movement returns in the finale for an uplifting fugue. It is phenomenal music that inspired great quintets that followed by the likes of Johannes Brahms, César Franck, Antonín Dvořák, Coleridge Taylor, and many other fantastic composers.
3: Thank you, David. We'll start the program with music of Samuel Coleridge Taylor. He wrote his four African dances in the early 1900s to play together with his friend, the violinist John Saunders, and it soon became a staple of tour programs he presented around Europe and America. Now we'll hear it from the Chamber Music Society of Lincoln Center. Here are Kristen Lee, violinist, Gloria Chien, pianist, with the four African dances of Samuel Coleridge Taylor.

0: We just heard Kristen Lee, violinist, and Gloria Chen, pianist, with Samuel Coleridge Taylor's Four African Dances, Opus 58, in a performance from the Chamber Music Society of Lincoln Center on the WFMT Radio Network. I'm Elliot Forrest. On the second half of the program, we hear the glorious piano quintet in E-flat major of Robert Schumann. We spoke with violinist Francisco Fulana about some of the things that make this piece stand out in the repertoire.
1: My name is Francisco Fulana. I'm a violinist originally from Spain. I've been in the U.S. now for almost 20 years, and I've been part of the CMS family since 2018. I was a CMS Bowers Program artist, and now, you know, fortunate enough to keep playing as an artist of the Chamber Society. The Piano Quintet by Robert Schumann, it's really one of these classics of the repertoire. It's full of life. It's full of, I would say, just the ups and downs and the kind of the roller coaster of emotions that takes both the audience but also the performers themselves through the piece. Playing this piece, what the kind of the jewel of the whole work is that slow movement. It's really a funeral march. It reminds me a lot of something like one of the Beethoven symphonies, you know, some of the funeral marches that Beethoven uses in his symphonies. And I don't know, you kind of just don't expect it. And every time, you know, I get to play this piece, it just puts me in that kind of, I don't know, almost like somber and very rigid mood almost, you know, like your whole body just feels very heavy when you're playing it. Whether you're playing, you know, the first violin part, which obviously, you know, has a lot of the melody, but also when you're playing just the rhythm of, you know, the other parts of the strings, in my case, the second violin part, you're just trying to complement that with that stillness and, you know, really kind of this feeling of being unavoidable, of something that's catastrophic that you just can't help yourself.
0: Thank you so much. Watch out for that heavy funeral slow movement in this otherwise bright and optimistic work by Robert Schumann, written in 1842, his so-called Year of Chamber Music. Now we'll hear it. Here's Gilbert Kalish, pianist, Ani Kavafian and Francisco Fulana, violinists, Qian Chen, violist, and Dimitria Tappan, cellist, with the Piano Quintet in E-flat major by Robert Schumann.

From the Chamber Music Society of Lincoln Center, we heard Gilbert Kalish, pianist, Ani Kavafian and Francisco Fulana, violinists, Qian Chen, violist, and Dimitria Tappan, cellist, with Robert Schumann's Piano Quintet in E-flat Major, Opus 44. That concludes our program for today. 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First up, it's Grieg's urgent, lyrical, and at times playful cello sonata, followed by the daring folk music-inflected second string quartet by Bartók. Here's a preview.